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In 50 minutes.

nights I stood close to a girl that I knew for many a beautiful day, trying to tell her our love wasn't right in a

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1: Kia ora and welcome everyone to another episode of Artist Spotlight. Today we're getting loud, weird and a little bit cosmic with Ototahi's Seismic. How are you guys going?
2: Good, man. How are you?
3: Yeah, good.
1: Thank you so much for coming in. So you guys describe yourselves as music that could melt your brain through your ears. Seismic combines psychedelic, garage rock and huge wall of fuzz. You guys have two albums out. As of the time of recording, you are getting ready for three gigs. So let's get to know who Seismic is. You guys have lore with your band.
2: Yeah, I guess we do now. Right? Yeah. We're getting old, aren't we?
3: Damn.
1: Before we start talking about the band, who do we have in the studio and who's missing?
4: We've got me, I'm Thomas.
5: My name is Caelan.
2: And I'm Dan. And absent, we have Alan Bishop, a.k.a. Ako Ijima. He's not here because he'd probably get us cancelled if he was.
3: Yeah. Tactical.
1: Okay, nice, tactical.
2: He's also at work.
1: Seismic, for anybody unfamiliar with your music, how do you describe yourselves to new listeners?
2: Fun.
5: Yeah. Quite loud.
3: Yeah.
2: Yeah, you definitely need earplugs.
5: Yeah. In your face.
2: Yeah. Sweaty.
5: Sweaty, yeah.
2: Most of the time.
5: Very sweaty.
2: Even when it's cold.
5: You can almost debate intimate if you watch us live.
2: More for us on the stage.
5: For me and Dan. Yeah. But,
2: or whatever the crowd wants to do.
5: Yeah, if the crowd want to get intimate too, we're not going to stop them.
2: Yeah, true.
6: Are we talking about like in a live show setting or in like a recording? Because I feel like they're quite different to me anyway.
1: Right. So what is the main difference between live and studio for you guys?
6: I think when it's live, it's more like personal and expressive. But then come the recordings, it's still got us in it. But it's, I don't know, it seems more rigid. It's really, it's quite hard for me to describe.
2: I know what you mean though. So it's almost like the phone and whatever streaming service or pair of headphones they have, that's a wall between us actually making a connection. Whereas live, it feels like we're almost directly engaging with the people that have come to the show. And then we kind of bounce energy off each other and it gets real freaky.
5: Yeah. I think our sound really begs to be heard in person as well. Like it's really kind of a almost like a thing to experience when you see it live. It's that kind of notch up with the energy that you sort of get that you might not get when you listen to it on Spotify. Not that, or any other streaming service. Not that it isn't good. I guess it's a little bit more intimate in that setting, but when it's live, you sort of get the real thing and you can see

0: just doing it. We put in the energy and it kind of comes across as we play in the sound.
1: Yeah. Can I ask you to not bang on the table?
0: Oh, yeah.
2: Naughty Tom.
0: Yeah, you should handcuff me, honestly.
1: I know we're getting excited in this chat. Just maybe wait for, you know, 3 minutes in.
0: Okay.
2: 3 minutes in, you're already banging. Gosh, we are a loud band, aren't we? Yeah.
1: I can feel a preference to a live sitting. Is there still any more work on the studio that's being developed as we speak? You know, because you released your first album 2024, second album last year, 2026 being nothing yet in terms of releases.
0: Yet.
1: Oh, okay, yeah. Exciting.
2: We're definitely working on stuff, and we record like all the time, even just for fun, even if it goes nowhere. We constantly use recording as a part of our like creative process. And we kind of make demos of random songs or put a few mics around the room and just kind of go for it. And so we have another project that we're working on at the moment that we think's pretty darn cool. And we've already started playing a lot of those songs live, but we're yet to piece it all together in the digital world, I guess.
1: Perfect. So I think with that, I want to go into a little section of questions about your songwriting and finding your sound. So what were some of those earliest influences that shaped the seismic sound?
2: What do you guys reckon are the early influences? Probably a lot of sci-fi movies, eh? Or like weird cartoons and stuff.
0: Yeah, I can see that.
3: Yeah, it's hard to pinpoint anything specific, though, because we just started in the lockup being really loud.
2: Yeah, it was kind of just a bit of a joke, I guess.
3: It was a bit gimmicky.
2: But in a fun way, like we kind of wanted it to be like that.
3: Yeah, because we started off wearing like hazmat suits.
1: Yeah.
3: And what was the masks?
2: Yeah.
3: And then we kind of used that as, that was kind of inspiring in a way. It was like,
2: yeah, we took on like an alien persona. The whole reason we started the band was so it could just be about music and no one know who we are. So we wanted to remain like anonymous aliens. So to try and be like an anonymous character that no one would know, we wore these like latex rubber masks and like wore all these outfits. But then it had a reverse effect where people would instead be really fixated on the outfit. And then the music was almost like a kind of byproduct of that. It wasn't necessarily a bad thing. It was just another fun thing. But yeah, I guess the influence was a lot of space, sci-fi, weird, fun stuff.
1: Did your alien personas have a name?
2: No, we just made a lot of weird noises.
3: Yeah. I think we came up with names once, but
2: they didn't stick.
3: It just wasn't right. Yeah.
1: And where does your description of a wall of fuss came from?
2: Oh, that's just because we all have, between all of us, we use like two or three fuzz pedals each, and they're always on and they're always like cranked. Because we just like playing really loud.
0: Yeah.
2: And we like fuzz pedals and fuzz bands. And a lot of us are sonic influences from other bands that use a lot of fuzz. So that's kind of where that comes from.
0: I think as well, talking about influence, because I sort of joined the piece post Alien Seismic, and it was kind of like ourself Seismic. And I think a big, like what I've noticed when we write, and the artistic influence is kind of anything and everything. It's like taking from literally what's going on in real time in our lives and then trying to apply that in our music, like not so much inspired by the music, but actually everything else that isn't, and kind of using that to influence the sound. And it kind of helps with originality as well, where it's not derived from another sound. It's actually what everything else going on in your world. Like, you could drive past the bus stop and see some dude picking up cigarette butts and be like, sweet, that's a chorus. It's little things like that where it's like, oh yeah, and then all of a sudden you got something going on and we were kind of bringing it all together, which is quite good.
1: Cool. When a new seismic song begins, how did it usually start for you guys? And does the band tend to build songs around riffs, rhythms, or lyrics? Or is it just like experimentation and whatever sticks, sticks?
3: Well, recently it's been like, it might be like a small idea and then we just kind of hash it out. I don't think it ever comes from lyrics. Have we ever written a song?
2: No, sometimes. I think it's always different, maybe less so lyrics, but one of our newer songs, Luddites, was quite

0: based on lyrics first. So I think it really depends, because we always try different things.
1: It really is like different every time in terms of like the starting point.
0: Yeah, it always feels different, eh?
1: Yeah, I think it always does ultimately come back to like all of us in one room, and then one idea, whatever that might be, kind of turns into something bigger. And we're quite conscious of time as well. Like, we aren't people to rush at the moment, which is really good. I think that really just helps with like analyzing and reflecting. Like, writing a song is never done in a day.
2: Yeah.
1: It's usually a very long process, and the first time we get something together is never the same thing as what comes out at the end.
2: Yeah, yeah. As a follow-up kind of question to Guy picking up cigarette butts comment, what's the strangest place that you guys have gotten inspired from to write a song or part of a song?
0: It feels like it's always strange. Yeah. So it's hard to say which one's the strangest, because I guess a lot of it comes from just really strange things that happen to us in life, or really strange things that we learn about, or weird topics that we learn about. So it kind of always feels weird.
2: Strange things that happen to you in life.
0: Yeah, I get one of our older songs, Solar Gremlin, which was on our first album.
2: I was about to ask about Solar Gremlin.
0: Yeah, that was about... Kaylin can tell that story.
2: Yeah, that's from the first album. Yeah.
3: Was it our first... I think it was our first single as
0: Yeah, that was the first song we ever put out, yeah.
3: I did a clinical trial for... it was a breast cancer drug, and yeah, I went in, took the drug, spent a few days in the hospital and survived, came out all good.
1: That's good.
3: Yeah, I think that was the main. None of those things actually happened to me though. My skin didn't go green or...
1: Yeah.
3: Yeah, well, not yet anyway as well. Yeah, I'm still alive.
1: It's a really, really long clinical trial. Yeah. Years.
3: That would probably be the strangest one for me, because that was one of my most strangest experiences. I haven't done anything else like that since, so...
2: Yeah.
3: I need to do more.
1: Take more clinical trials.
2: And what's the story behind Magic Seagull? That's the last single that you guys released.
0: Oh, yeah.
2: With a fantastic music video, if I say so.
0: Oh, thanks. That was really fun. That's a real silly song. Like, that was actually the first song we ever wrote as a band.
2: Really?
0: And that's actually the second version. There's actually an older version that sounds completely different. But because when we were recording the second album, I was like, oh, do you guys remember this song? And then we were kind of in this little studio, DIY studio that we used to record. And I was like, oh, we kind of, it'd be nice to have another song on there. But then I played the older version and we were all like, oh, man, that just sucks. So we kind of made it more energetic and more fun and just simplified the chords and stuff, and was like, oh, okay, this is actually going somewhere quite cool. And I think that all the lyrics and the whole theme of the Magic Seagull, it was kind of all just like complete gibberish. It never really meant anything, but as time went on, it's like it's now grown some kind of strong meaning about... It's kind of like us as a band. It's a good kind of capsule of our crazy energy and random weirdness, and it's kind of built intent over time, but it started as just complete bogus.
2: Is there a seismic song that you think people have misunderstood? You've got two albums out.
0: I feel like whatever... a person's interpretation of music or some kind of art is, that's their own, that's kind of how they interpret it. And I feel like that's fine. And I don't think there is a correct way for something to be interpreted, especially with music like ours that's quite strange. So I don't know if songs have been misunderstood, but maybe they've been thought of in a completely different way that we didn't think of. But I guess that's just their interpretation of it, and that's just as cool, I think.
3: Because what I like about music is it can make you feel things, even though that might not have been the point. So if someone listened to Magic Seagull and it made them really happy and excited, that's cool. But someone else could listen to Magic Seagull and just be in tears.
0: Just cry. That's
3: also cool. Yeah, maybe they had a pet seagull they loved and
2: and it was magic.
3: Yeah,
2: that's true. You never know. That's true.
3: That's the beautiful thing about music, I think. Hey.
2: Going back to the beginning of the band, how did you guys come together to start this project? I know that, Tom, you joined a little bit afterwards. Mm. What was everybody's relationship with each other that led you to write music together?
3: I'd known Dan for ages. And then...
0: And Alan as well.
3: Yeah, but it wasn't Alan

0: didn't come into
1: it. Oh, yeah, true. Alan's it was a little bit later as well. But we kind of all of us as a group, even Tom included, we've all known each other for a really long time. We've all been friends for like many years from skateboarding or partying when we were younger and just really random circumstances. So we've all been in each other's circles for a while. So we know a lot about each other.
2: Do you want to speak to that? Or?
1: There's a lot to speak on, but you know.
0: But I remember you just hit me up and said, do you want to jam this cool project? And I was like, hell yeah.
1: Yeah, and I think the core of it starts from just mates being mates.
0: Yeah. Mm-hmm.
1: It wasn't much to do with musical skill or competency or anything. It's just because we all got along and we always do stuff together anyway, so we thought we'd just do this thing.
3: Might as well.
1: Yeah.
3: Cool. So now with the music, you guys have this like wall of us that you yourselves have described your music as. You also have a very strong visual identity for the band. Well, it started with masks and aliens. The album cover, especially for the second one, goes very like psychedelic. There's, I think, monkeys, if I believe. Yeah. Monkeys. The name is ologism, which isn't an actual word. It comes from another word. So with the visual identity, I kind of wanted to ask, are you guys aiming to continuing to experiment on the visual aspect of Seismic? So you've got like the Magic Seagull music video, and then you've got a couple of stop motions music videos, which I think, Dan, you made.
1: Yep.
3: So how did the visual side of the band become part of the project, and what are you looking to experiment with next?
1: I guess we all just really like art, and I guess for me, I see music like a sonic audio version of art and visual art. I see them in the same world, and I've always really gravitated towards bands or artists that kind of create these worlds.
3: Any honorable mentions?
1: I think Earth Tongue, especially early on, was quite a strong one. Like, they always had really awesome posters and covers and things, and then the songs were really cool and they really matched. Like, in the music videos, they really built this whole world and it felt like you could really just jump in and be in a different place. I think early on, like, King Gizzard and the Lizard Wizard as well was, like, especially for, like, visual stuff as well, it was quite cool. Yeah. What about you guys?
2: Yeah, it's actually funny you ask, because I think it wasn't that long ago we were having a practice and I think we were laying out our set and we got onto the conversation of associating colours with our songs, and it was kind of, I guess, to what Dan's saying about the crossover with the visual art as well, like the music kind of speaks more than just sound. You do, like, you kind of visualize things from music as well, or some people do, and then you kind of see these shapes and pictures and colors that come from the music. It just kind of formulates in our head, and I think we would all be relatively the same but still different, which is kind of good because that comes in with the creative process. But I think that's like, yeah, sound as a visual thing as well, which for some people probably sounds pretty crazy, is a big thing. Like being able to see certain things when you hear stuff kind of influences that.
3: If you could create a music video with unlimited budget for Seismic or for a Seismic song, what song would you choose and how would the music video look?
0: That's kind of tricky because we're always on a like DIY budget. Mm. And so that's that.
1: Yeah, we always have like extreme limitations.
0: Yeah.
1: But that kind of helps us in a weird way. Yeah. The having an unlimited thing is almost like scary.
2: It almost makes me want to do less.
1: Yeah.
2: With it,
0: I don't know if it would make me change the way I think having unlimited money, you know?
1: Or what if we could get like Jim Carrey to be the main character Magic Seagull 2.
2: True, yeah. He is Magic Seagull.
0: Magic Seagull 2.
1: Get like prosthetics and like paint him white and give him a big beak and let him dance around or something. That'd be maybe
2: or
1: something
2: just
1: like
2: let
1: that.
2: Him be him.
1: Yeah, good point.
2: As the Magic Seagull.
3: I like that you chose a song that already has a music video.
1: Yeah. Just do a different version like years later. Yeah.
3: Cool. So going back to now Seismic, in the local scene. So you guys, Ototahi band, do you think that Ototahi has influenced the sound of

0: ice mech?
1: I'd say yes in my time, or at least in terms of writing, going, I guess that comes in with what I was saying earlier about how everything influences you. Because Ōtatahi, I guess, is quite unique with its recent history and how it's influenced the infrastructure and the demograph and what is on. I think that's a big, that for me has been a big creative influence in a sense of just what is going on around me. Like, it's a lot of industrial stuff, there's a lot of gentrification going on and those little things there. I don't know, that's kind of like a big creative influence in itself of just that, not even necessarily the music going on or the music scene, just literally what's happening in the city at that time. Like, seeing it has a really big kind of influence, I find.
2: And I guess we're always going to different gigs, like even if we're not playing or involved in a direct way, but, and also because we've played so many shows locally, we're always surrounded by other musicians and other artists and things and collaborating with people. So like, we kind of always have a lot of local influence that probably would be hard to pin down exactly how it feeds into our music, but I think it definitely does. Mm. And even in the visual like language that we use as well, with all sorts of stuff that we do, it's quite like our whole Magic Seagull video was filmed in New Brighton, and that's where a lot of us grew up and stuff. So it's things like that. Yeah,
3: because there's just so much going on. Like, I think super lucky to be here and be able to go to see so many cool, like, unique artists doing super original stuff, compared to probably most of Aotearoa, where you might be able to go see the local cover band, you know, on a Friday. But to be able to go see that kind of whenever you can or want is super cool.
0: Yeah. So now you guys mentioned your live shows, and I want to talk about the live experience of Seismic. You guys have a reputation for bringing an intense band, and like we said at the beginning, pretty sweaty and intense. What do you want people to experience when they come to a Seismic show?
1: I guess almost just our authentic selves, and let them sort of interpret it in the way that they like. That we just kind of just be us when we're up there. We don't really try to change who we are, we try to put on a show, but not in the sense of, you know, putting on personas or anything like that. So I'd say that would be a big part of it, is just being us and experiencing that, and then kind of let that rub off on them, and then however they perceive that and however they want to react to what we're doing is how they react. You know, that's like the beauty of it, is it's just authentic.
2: And there's another thing, like, bouncing off that, is something that we always talk about before we play a show, like just before we get on, or the rehearsal before a show. We always tell ourselves just to have as much fun as possible, and just to remember that we're there to literally just have fun and be our best selves, enjoy the moment. And I think in doing so, that kind of bleeds off into whoever's watching, if they want to or not. But often it does bleed into the people watching, because I think they can see that we are really enjoying what we're doing. So then they're like, oh, this is great. I'm gonna enjoy it too.
0: Nice, yeah. So for anybody who's liked what they've heard here today, you guys have three upcoming gigs as of the time of recording. So we've got the Homesick gig at Dark Room on September 26th, Griftfest at Loons on October 16th, and then at the end of October, the Dark Room Halloween special, where a bunch of other cool bands are playing as well. So go check that out. Team, unfortunately, time for our corrido is running out, but I do want to ask you a couple of rapid-fire questions, if you're keen.
3: Hell yeah.
2: Hey, man.
0: So starting simple, fast or distortion?
1: I thought so.
0: What is the most catchy part of a Seismic song?
1: The end.
2: The mic swallowing section.
1: Yeah, maybe the mic
2: swallowing. Which is sometimes the whole song.
1: Yeah. the smooching live. If you're lucky, it's smooching on the microphone. It's pretty catchy.
0: Who's most likely to forget something important before a gig? Throw Alan, one of your bandmates under the bus. Aiko.
2: Definitely Alan.
1: Yeah, Alan.
0: Oh, okay. Everybody had that locked in. What has he forgotten?
1: Alan would probably say this too, actually. I mean, he's forgotten to be here. So that's
0: If you guys had to

0: play a completely acoustic show tomorrow. Do you think you can pull it off?
1: Yes.
2: Definitely.
1: Well, right, funny you say that, actually. We just... Yeah, we could.
0: Okay. Yes. What is the worst idea for a seismic song that you've had that actually worked out?
2: Yeah, all of them.
0: What is the best gig you've ever had and what is the worst gig you've ever had?
2: Oh, that's honestly all of them are fun.
3: Yeah, that's really hard.
2: Because we love playing. It's hard to say.
1: Yeah. There's always something to take away from a gig.
0: Nice.
1: Like to make it a fun one.
2: And I can't think of anything where it's been like, oh, that sucked. Like it's always think of something where it was shit. Oh, well, playing in Australia, that was pretty crazy.
1: Yeah.
0: You had a whole tour.
2: We did a lot of the shows we played in Hobart and in Melbourne as well. That was pretty surreal, but it was really fun. And it was a really different thing for us, but it was quite magical, you could say.
0: Cool. If you could collaborate with any artist for one song, what would it be?
2: Scribe.
1: Oh, you took words out of my mouth. I was going to say System of a Down or something. Or like Ramstein?
2: Oh, yeah.
1: Do Hust?
2: What about you, Caleb?
1: Wait, I take it back. Billie Eilish has got to be number one on my list.
3: True.
0: Yeah, oh, Billie Eilish.
1: Yeah.
3: Nah, maybe Ty Segall would be cool.
1: Yeah.
3: Could be fun.
0: Mm. Are there any Otatahi artists that you want to give a shout out to today?
2: Homesick, they're killing it at the moment. They're doing.
0: They're off to Japan soon. Yeah.
2: Yeah, they're doing some crazy hard mahi at the moment. Grift Horse as well for putting on
0: Griffface,
2: this really cool show
0: out.
2: And
1: this dog are really active and abandoned car parks, and because we share a space with those guys, so we're going to live in the same dream and doing the same thing. So shout out to them.
2: The Perfect Gun as well. Every time I watch them play, I grin a lot and laugh out loud because they're just real fun.
1: Yeah, for sure.
0: Cool. Team, thank you so much for coming in today. I hope you enjoy this Kurido. I'm sure we'll have you guys in the studio for whenever your next release is. Best of luck on the upcoming shows. And is there a song that you'd like to finish with today?
3: Should we do the original Soul of the Gremlin? The very first.
2: I don't like it, but...
3: The most OG.
2: Yeah, it's pretty OG. I'm one of those people that gets bought, like, sick of old things.
3: Old songs. That was cool. It was, like, fully in the lockup.
2: Yeah, that was full DIY mode. Like, yeah, that's a classic.
0: All right.
2: Yeah.
0: So the first ever single.
2: Yeah, first Soul of Gremlin.
0: All right.
2: Yeah.

Enjoy this artist spotlight? Find more bite-sized interviews with local artists at plains.org.nz.

0: Hello and welcome to Plains Media. We have been dealing with a little issue on our desk this morning, so if things don't quite sound right, if there's maybe a couple of seconds of silence, or maybe a song gets interrupted, or there's no top of the hours, it's because we are just dealing with this. But we will do our best to keep all of our programming up, and in about a minute at 9 a.m., you are going to have Christchurch invitation starting soon. So please bear with us while we deal with this, and thank you very much. Now, while I have you here, I would also say that it is now 9 a.m., and this is Christchurch invitation. Enjoy.
1: Welcome to the Christchurch invitation, inclusive conversations about identity and belonging. They trace back to some thoughts after the 2019 mosque attacks and the question, what do we know about our neighbors, the people we share this space with? The differences between us are an invitation to know one another. My name is Tony Green, and I'll be your host. In these podcast conversations, our starting point has been about belonging, about identity, about knowing who you are and how you come to know who you are and where you draw your strengths. And that might be, and actually, as I say that, I reflect on the fact that most of those notions of where we draw our strengths have come from external things, a faith, an orientation, an ancestor, an affiliation to a group. But actually drawing your strength from inside yourself, it just occurs to me, is a significant point. Because, I mean, I look at myself, I'm a migrant to this place. Little old Christchurch has a very rich community of people who've come from different places, and my guest today is no different. I'm with Dr. Pedro Ilgenfritz, who's originally from Brazil, and he can talk to that. He is the director of the Hagley Theatre School here in Christchurch. What I'd like to talk to you about, Pedro, is

many thanks for agreeing to do this, is how you came into the world of, well, we call it broadly drama, but

0: next on Plains Media is Living Planet, bringing you the stories, facts, and debates on the key environmental issues of our time.
1: I woke up and I heard crackling outside. When I looked out my window, I saw that the wooden fence about 100 feet away was on fire. And the flames were going maybe 10 feet off the ground. So immediately my heart starts pounding and I call the emergency number, hang up, call two neighbors to come help, and then get the hoses ready, get the tools ready, and then go down and start putting out the fire.
2: It's early in the morning, August 2023, a five-acre ranchette on a mountain ridge in Butte County, Northern California.
1: As I approached the fire, the flames, with my heart pounding, and at this point I was all by myself still, I noticed that the flames were moving across the land in this slow, relaxed way. And my whole body relaxed and it was like, oh, I know how to deal with this. This isn't a scary fire. It's gonna be okay. My neighbors showed up. They helped me put out the fire. And by the time the fire department came, all that was left was a lot of smoke.
2: Extinguishing that fire herself was a liberating moment for Anasuya Basil. She saved her property, but she also came away with a different relationship to the landscape around her. A landscape that just a few years earlier had been ravaged by a massive wildfire, which had left her deeply shaken.
1: Like the feeling of watching the buildings fall on TV on 9/11, that shock, amazement, horror. When I would smell a fire again, I would get some of that feeling.
2: But her actions on that August morning also changed how she felt about fire.
1: That experience gave me so much confidence, and it made me realize how having a good experience with fire, being more educated about positive uses of fire, that makes a huge difference in being able to act without being paralyzed by fear. Fire is a big thrill.
2: Putting out a fire to save your home is one thing, but what would make a wildfire survivor pick up a drip torch and light one on purpose? On this episode, why Anasuya Basil came to see fire differently, the push to bring good fire back to California's landscapes, and the idea that the state's wildfire crisis may have actually started with more than a century of trying to keep flames off the land. This is Living Planet. I'm Neil King.

0: When I look out my window, I see the rolling foothills in the distance, and I'm looking across an organic vineyard. There are many trees around me, 100-foot trees, ponderosa pine, which has a wonderful smell, especially when the sun heats up the sap, and black oak, which very curvy branches, and I see jackrabbits regularly. I see deer often. There's so many birds. It's very birdy, as the bird people would say. It's very birdy here. So many different varieties. When I go out in the morning, I hear like an orchestra of bird songs.
1: That beauty, that peace, is why she moved here from the Bay Area 22 years ago. There's just one problem for homeowners like herself. This part of the American West is what ecologists call a fire ecology. That's a place where wildfires are not a disaster, but a natural part of the ecosystem. Native plants are used to it, or even need the heat, smoke, or chemical residues from fire to grow. In the dry months from May to October, Anasuya's environment is quite literally tinder.
0: As you walk across the land, it feels like you're walking on styrofoam, that dry, crunchy feeling. The land gets so dry.
1: There had been fires in the area before, she says, but it never affected her or that many people that she knew. Then came the fire that changed everything.
0: So November 8th, 2018, I'll never forget that date. Across the canyon, on the other side of the canyon, we could see huge billows of smoke, just black, gray, orange. I packed up my belongings and my cat and evacuated out. The roads were full, and the smoke had grown to such a degree that had come across the canyon, blotted out the sun. So by then, it was 2 in the afternoon, but it felt like evening time. I stayed with my mother. I heard stories. I watched the news. You don't know if you have a house anymore. You don't know if you have possessions anymore. Fortunately, the fire did cross the canyon, but did not reach my house. So it came very close.
1: Others weren't so lucky. The Camp Fire in Butte County was the deadliest wildfire in California's history. It killed 85 people and burned down more than 18,000 buildings. But it also left a mark on the survivors, as Anasuya, who works as a therapist, heard from many of her clients in the weeks and months after the fire. A deep shock, she says. And something shifted for her, too.
0: Other wildfires would catch, and you'd smell the smoke on the air, and immediately my whole body would tense. I would go into this feeling of alarm. I would immediately have to stop everything I was doing and find out, where is that fire? How fast is it moving? What is it doing? Do I need to pack? Do I need to evacuate?
1: The feelings that Anasuya and her community felt following the fire have a name, or rather several names, depending on the exact experience. Post-traumatic stress disorder, to begin with, eco-anxiety, climate anxiety, solastalgia, the emotional distress of watching a beloved landscape change beyond recognition.
2: The evidence is stronger than I think many people realize, that that climate change does threaten mental health, in particular because of these responses to extreme weather events.

0: floods and storms and wildfires, and then the indirect impacts of climate change, for example, on displacement and economic impacts of climate change. All of these are sources of stress that can also threaten mental health.
1: Susan Clayton is a professor of psychology and environmental studies at the College of Worcester, Ohio. She also was the lead author of the first chapter of an IPCC report about the mental health impact of climate change. The bottom line, climate change and its impacts, among the more frequent and violent wildfires, are worsening mental health for people all around the world. Whether you're worried about climate change from what you hear in the media, or live through fires, floods, or storms yourself.
2: Tonight, nearly 100 large wildfires are straining firefighting resources nationwide.
3: More than a dozen people feared missing at the Grand Canyon after a river of mud and debris surged through.
4: Millions of Americans are bracing for a new round of severe weather to start the work week. Tonight,
1: the question is, how do you deal with that fear? Anasuya's answer was to pick up the torch herself.
5: Maybe 30 people were there. Many of them experienced firefighters, many volunteers who were simply homeowners like myself with no experience. They handed me a drip torch and said, okay, you can light this fire on this line. And it was a thrill.
1: A drip torch is a handheld metal canister filled with a mix of gasoline and diesel. It has a wick at the end of a curved spout. When you tip it, droplets of burning fuel fall onto the ground and ignite. And that was Anasuya's job.
5: And I dropped dabs of fire into the dry ground, which lit in a very controlled way. We had water tenders there. We had control lines built. Nothing bad happened. In fact, it was beautiful to watch how fire can clear excess fuel in a safe way, in a beautiful way, like a ballet. It was graceful. That changed me.
1: She has since participated in 30 such prescribed burns, including one on her own property. There's a photo from that day showing Anasuya in her work clothes and yellow gloves, with high flames behind her. She's smiling calmly, as if it were the most normal thing in the world. And yes, you did hear that right. Prescribed burns. Like a prescription for medicine. And it somehow is. For Anasuya, as we heard, because she has overcome her fear to an extent that she even stopped a wildfire herself. But prescribed burns, also called good or beneficial fires, are also medicine for the land itself.
6: California and the West Coast is really good at growing vegetation. And so that vegetation grows up, dies, and becomes a fuel load on the landscape. The West Coast is suffering from a lot of fuel loading over the last 150 years of suppression activities across the West Coast. We've gotten really good at suppressing fires.
1: That's Len Nielsen. He is the staff chief of prescribed fire and environmental protection at CAL FIRE, California State Department of Forestry and Fire Protection. The 150 years he refers to are the decades since Euro-American settlers arrived in California in large numbers and imposed a very different approach to the land. They did so on the homelands of indigenous peoples, including the Maidu, Yana, and Karuk, who had long used cultural burning to manage vegetation, reduce fuels, and shape ecosystems. Settlers largely viewed those practices as primitive and dangerous and suppressed them. The result was a landscape where vegetation accumulated for generations, creating the heavy fuel loads that now help drive catastrophic fires.
6: So now there's more fuel, so the fires are hotter and they're faster and they're more destructive.
1: And climate change is adding another layer to that problem, with higher temperatures and longer droughts increasing fire risk. So one part of the response is surprisingly simple. Put some fire back into the landscape, deliberately and under controlled conditions.
6: We need to have more prescribed fires in order to get rid of that fuel loading. If we get 1 million people to do 1 acre, then and we do that every year, then we can really turn the page and turn the corner on this fire hazard, fuel hazard that we have in California.

0: And so that's a big ask. And so we're not going to get there tomorrow. This situation that we're in California took 150 years. We're not going to be out of this in 10 years, 20 years, maybe even 30 years.
1: Len is talking about roughly 1 million acres of prescribed fire per year, a huge increase from where California is now. From 2024 to 2025, just over 63,000 acres were treated with prescribed fire. One way California is trying to close that gap is by getting landowners and local volunteers involved. They're organizing into prescribed burn associations, community groups that can carry out burns on private land when conditions are safe, with Cal Fire support and oversight where required. There's also a financial obstacle. People may understand that prescribed fire can reduce wildfire risk, but they can still be afraid of what happens if their controlled burn gets out of control. In 2023, California opened a $20 million liability claims fund intended to give participants some protection.
0: Because it gives them that little bit of assurance that if something does go wrong, that they're not going to be held personally liable and lose their home.
1: It looks like it's working. From July 2025 to June 2026, Cal Fire approved 189 prescribed burns covered by the fund, but no claims were made. After 25 years on the job, Len still joins burns himself.
0: I've been doing this for a long time, and every time I go out to a prescribed fire, I get the energy from that fire to keep me going, keep me working, because it is hard work, and it's a lot, but it is satisfying, and you get that energy from the fire to keep going and continue.
1: That sounds very much like what Anasuya said about the thrill of fire. She joined the local prescribed burns association in Butte County, one of now more than 130 across the U.S. She went out on burns again and again, about 30 times in total. She got her firefighter type 2 certification, the most basic wildland firefighting qualification. To earn it, you have to carry 20 kilos for 5 kilometers in 45 minutes. That's the equivalent of carrying a child on your back that long.
2: I'm 65, and I've done it the last 3 years. So I work at it and I can do it.
1: Anasuya, who once froze at the smell of smoke, was now learning to carry fire. And that raises a more unusual question. Could fire itself become part of healing from fire? A 15 miles drive from Anasuya's ranchette down into the Sacramento Valley lies the city of Chico. It's home to California State University and to an ecotherapy program that has been working with survivors of the devastating 2018 campfire. One of the people running it is Blake Ellis.
3: When people revisited these landscapes, initially it brought up a lot of really traumatic memories and a lot of grief. The smell of smoke, the sound of wind through the trees. That was pervasive in their life and impacting their daily functioning in pretty profound ways. Yet, when I took them back to these landscapes or in forested environments and helped them connect to their senses, help them slow down through this practice, those triggers weren't triggering them anymore. One survivor during our sharing circle, we got passed to her. It was her time to share. And what she shared was, today is the first time since the campfire that I've been able to feel the wind on my face and have it be pleasurable instead of triggering. And she said, I can't tell you how amazing that feels. And I have this quote memorized because it's literally written like on my office. because anytime I need the reminder of why I'm doing the work that I do, I read this quote.
1: One day she went to a prescribed fire

0: training to run a mental health session.
1: And I got bit by the firebug, as they say.
0: Blake became obsessed with prescribed fire. The more she learned about it, the more she felt her own fear of fire to lessen, she recalls. And she started wondering whether that could work for the people she was treating too. Her idea was to bring wildfire survivors into a carefully controlled encounter with fire. She calls it pyrotherapy.

0: A pyrotherapy session begins with grounding and breath work. Then comes cultural education, including the history and practice of indigenous burning in California. After that, participants learn about fire itself, how it behaves, how to use protective equipment, how to build a safe burn pile, and how to burn it. Some participants can then take a drip torch and light a small patch of land no larger than about 20 by 20 feet. Then they step back and watch.
1: We gather around maybe the microcast area that we've just burned or our small warming fire, really focusing our senses on the sensory input of the fire that we're next to. My favorite prompt that I've found is, please share a positive memory or experience that you've had with fire. And even a group of wildfire survivors are able to recall a time in their life where they had this positive experience, whether that be a bonfire on Halloween telling ghost stories, to cooking over a stove with their grandmother, to firefighters there being able to share about like a night burn that they did and how the fire lit up the hillside and how beautiful it was. People often lay down. Jonas, it blows my mind because people will show up with that anxiety, apprehension, fear, trauma. And by the time we're at my section, I've got like 20 wildfire survivors comfortable enough to lie down and close their eyes. And mind you, it's next to a small warming fire. It is safe, it is controlled, but they certainly would not have done that at the start of the event, right? And some people might have tears and feel this kind of sense of release. They've been running for so long from this kind of fear that they've been holding on to, and it's really amazing to witness like such a transformation within a short amount of time.

0: It sounds remarkable, but it's important to be clear about what this is and what it isn't. Ellis is a trained mental health provider and is present at every session. But pyrotherapy is still a pilot project. Since 2024, there have been just over a handful of sessions, all grant-funded, with between 20 and 30 participants each. There are no published clinical outcomes yet. The evidence is still being built. So why might it help at all? We'll be looking into that right after this short break.
1: I'm Amy Scott, host of How We Survive, a podcast about the messy business of climate solutions. To a lot of people, geoengineering might seem like a dangerous, outlandish way to play God. But some are embracing this sci-fi-inspired approach as a solution to the climate crisis. Listen to How We Survive on your favorite podcast app.
0: So why might something like pyrotherapy help? One possibility is a familiar psychological technique. Instead of avoiding what scares you, you encounter it gradually, in a situation where you are safe and in control.
2: But there is a well-established kind of clinical technique of systematic desensitization where you

0: expose yourself to the thing that you're afraid of, you keep seeing it, and your nervous system eventually says, hey, nothing's happening, you know, and it stops responding at the same level.
1: That's Susan Clayton again, the professor of psychology and environmental studies at the College of Worcester, Ohio.
0: Learning more about how fire works gives you a feeling of cognitive control. You know, many of us, we don't really know very much about fire, and apparently the way that fires burn can be very surprising, the way they can jump long distances or whatever. So learning a little bit more about how fire moves and what you can do to prevent it gives you that greater understanding, which makes you feel more in control. And then, of course, simply engaging in the action of the behaviors of learning how to control fire gives you a much more fundamental sense of control as well.
1: So learning how something works can, in the best case, reduce the terror of it, even for something as terrifying as wildfires. That's the individual take to it. But what about the mental health impact of climate change on many individuals, on societies, or parts of them? Susan Clayton has looked at it for the first ever detailed chapter in an IPCC report, the one published in 2022. And what she found there is bigger and more uneven than any single therapy session can fix.
0: There's already clear evidence of mental health impacts of climate change, and I suspect that will only get worse. The most straightforward group of people that are affected are people who are experiencing the effects of climate change. One is the impacts of heat on mental health. We have evidence that heat waves are associated with psychiatric hospitalizations and with suicides.
1: And you don't need to have lived through a heat wave, a wildfire, or a flood to be affected.
0: You can be anxious and concerned and afraid because of what you know about it, because of what you hear about in the media. And those tend to be younger people who are more worried about how their future will be affected by climate change.
1: That fear of what's coming, even from a distance, is what a team at Lund University in Sweden set out to measure. They pulled together 200 separate studies and found something striking. More and more people, especially in wealthier Western countries, are developing not just anxiety about the warming climate, but something closer to a fear, even a dislike of nature itself. Exposure to wildfires is one of several cited drivers of that fear. And here's the part that should worry conservationists as much as therapists. That fear doesn't just sit quietly in people's heads. According to the researchers, it's actively weakening public support for protecting the environment. The more nature feels dangerous, the less people want to protect it. And yet, Susan is careful here, anxiety is not always the enemy.
0: If you are very, very anxious, that can have a paralyzing effect where you just feel hopeless, and there's that sort of doomerism response where you think there's nothing I can do, why even bother? If you feel some anxiety, that can be a motivating force to say, oh, this is a real problem, it deserves my attention, it's, you know, I need to make behavioral changes.
1: Which is, in a way, the same insight Anasuya stumbled into with a garden hose and a drip torch. Too much fear and you freeze. Some fear channeled into action and you're capable of almost anything.

0: From everything we have heard so far, this kind of individual resilience or agency is key to living with climate and weather extremes. But Susan emphasizes this is no substitute for political action.
1: We've seen forces that have tried to emphasize individual responsibility for coping with climate change, like we just all have to recycle more, we all have to stop driving and walk more, as opposed to, no, we need to pressure governments and corporations to develop policies to mitigate climate change. We hear lots and lots of people talking about not just their fear of climate change, but their feelings of anger and frustration and betrayal and moral distress associated with the fact that governments are failing to do anything about it or failing to do enough about it. So that perception that society is essentially

0: failing to respond appropriately can be part of the source of climate anxiety and stress.
1: But then isn't therapy and isn't prescribed burning a mere distraction from what really needs to be done? The ongoing failure of governments and economies to limit global warming. Susan and Blake both say no.
0: We really need to recognize it as a societal problem, not just climate change in general, but climate change related mental health problems.
2: And I think for me, this is more informed by decolonial theory and relational theory and therapy that recognizes that what actually promotes mental health and wellness and well-being are relationships. And that includes our relationship to nature.
1: For Blake Ellis, that relationship with nature is part of the point. And in Butte County, there is a very practical side to it. A warming climate is increasing the pressure on the landscape. Years of fire suppression have left more fuel on the ground. Prescribed burning can't stop catastrophic wildfire, but it can reduce some of the fuel available to it.
3: You know, we're still going to have catastrophic fire in California, but can we prevent damages to communities and homes and people? That's our goal.
1: So maybe that's what living with fire really means. It's not about eliminating the danger. It's not about pretending that you aren't afraid, but learning what you can do and accepting what you can't control. And for Anna Suya, that lesson was about to be tested again.

0: In 2024, the Park Fire tore through Butte County. It became one of the largest wildfires in California's recorded history.
1: From when it started to when it came towards my house was 2 days of very closely monitoring it. The sky turned dark again, just like it had for the campfire. The smoke blotted out the sun, even though it was early in the afternoon.
0: She eventually evacuated again. The firefighters held the fire at the highway, with flames 30 meters high. Anasuya's ranchette survived again. It now sits between two enormous burn scars, and in the middle is a ridge that hasn't burned in 100 years, and it's loaded with fuel. Over the years, she's done what she can to prepare for the next fire. No wooden fences attached to the home, trees and brush cleared from the property, and prescribed burns to reduce the fuel around her.
1: So many things have been done collectively by our community to mitigate the losses if a fire comes through. But I always approach the fire season with a little tension. There's tension for sure. You know, if I do prescribe burns on my little 5 acres, but the acreage around me is not taken care of, it feels like a drop in the bucket. But you have to start somewhere. So we just keep bravely forging forward, and more I see the acceptance and understanding of the value of prescribed burns. So I feel like we're heading in the right direction.
0: And yet, even for someone who has learned to live with fire, there are limits to what preparation can do. When Anasuya moved here more than 20 years ago, she says, her fire insurance cost around $700 a year. Today, it costs around $7,000.
1: When your income doesn't increase, it just comes out of all your disposable income. You know, so that is really the hardest part, honestly, is the economics of it.
0: For years, the challenge here was learning how to live with wildfire. Now, for many people, it's how to pay for it.
1: And so that may be a reason at some point. I'm 65. I feel very healthy and active, but as I age, I may decide not to put so much money into living in a place as beautiful as it is that requires so much insurance.
0: For now, Anasuya's staying. And like many people in Butte County,

she'll head into the next fire season with preparation, caution, and a little tension. This episode of Living Planet was written and produced by Jonas Meyer. It was edited and presented by me, Neil King. Our studio technician was Thomas Schmidt. If you have any questions or want to share your personal wildfire story with us, leave a voice message at dw.com/livingplanet. Super easy, just two clicks, and you can record on your smartphone. That's it for this week. Thanks for listening, and bye for now.

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1: Zonta, building a better world for women and girls. Welcome to the world of Zonta International. We're an international women's service club and we're active right here in Christchurch, Canterbury. To find out who we are, what we do and why, stay tuned in now. We'd love to have your company. Hello everyone. Thank you for joining us for Zonta, building a better world for women and girls. Today we have an insight into the scale of the Zonta world from two local members who have just returned from the international convention, Marie Kyle Stevenson and Mary Lou Crecker. Mary Lou is a member of the Zonta Club of Christchurch South and Marie belongs to the Christchurch Canterbury Club, but she's returned with a new title and a new role. Tell us about that, Marie.
2: Well, it was my honour to be installed as the latest Governor of New Zealand, to lead our wonderful group of volunteers, our Zontians, and it was an honour to stand up on that stage and be passed the kākahu, which is a symbol of caring for the environment and caring for the people. And so I will wear that proudly at our functions and look forward to leading our country in Zonta.
1: Well, was that the only country that had a kākahu?
2: Yes, it was.
1: Or anything equivalent?
2: It was just New Zealand, and it was very special to us.
1: Absolutely. And did they all look surprised?
2: They certainly did. Everybody went, wow.
1: Okay.
2: Yes,
1: so
2: it was wonderful.
1: The outgoing governor passed that to you, put that round your shoulders.
2: Yes, she did.
1: Right.
2: Yeah.
1: Okay. Fantastic. So tell us about this convention. So where exactly was it and what were you all doing and who was there?
2: Yeah. Well, it was held in Vancouver, and they have a convention every second year, and that is basically to change over the leadership in Zonta and to update legislation, vote on ongoing international projects, and a really wonderful opportunity for fellowship, a great chance to meet other Zontians from your country and also from around the world.
1: So, Mary Lou, was it your first convention?
3: No, it is actually only my second one. I first attended a convention in Brisbane 2 years ago, and that was amazing. So when this opportunity came to go to Vancouver, I said, yes, I'm there.
1: So you were there with whom?
3: So I was with a group of New Zealanders, so Zontians, fellow New Zealanders, and there was 24 of us.

0: which was incredible for a small country. We were very well represented.
1: Right, and along with how many from overseas, other countries?
2: Yes, well, there was approximately about 1,450 women from 65 countries around the world.
0: That's right. Yeah. I think most countries were represented.
2: They were, they were. And the opening ceremony, that was quite a special occasion.